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Rocky hanging out with you. Aerosmith's breakout song arguably is this one, Dream On. This song was written long before the band even started. In fact, Steven Tyler knew only a few chords on piano at the time. The song, when it came out, originally stiffed. It was only after a radio station up in Boston, their hometown, began playing it that the rest of the country took notice and played it. Once again, a story of how a radio station helped the career of a local

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Rocky on the Weekend 2027 will mark the 50th anniversary of Rumors by Fleetwood Mac. I know I'm shaking my head because I bought that new. To this day, younger people, high school ages, are discovering that record. This song aimed right at Stevie Nicks, who had to come to the studio every day and sing on songs that were meant to really hurt her feelings. To this day, the relationship between her and Lindsey Buckingham is still cold and still troubled.

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Hello, it's Rocky. This song, the title, was said to Joe Walsh. Dave Stewart from the Eurythmics, the guitar player, the keyboard player, that guy with the funny hair, he had a brief affair with Stevie Nicks, a couple of nights. One night, Joe Walsh came to the house. They were there. Joe, who was almost her ex-boyfriend, Stevie told Joe these words, "Don't come around here no more," and told Joe to leave. Tom Petty got involved with the songwriting, made it his own, and a very disturbing video as well. Hey!

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0: Former professional athlete Mary Kane has loved running ever since she was a little girl. When teachers wouldn't allow her to roughhouse on the playground like the boys did, running became the outlet she craved. It was an acceptable way to be physically aggressive. The act of exhausting herself was rewarding both during and after her runs. As she aged, Kane became so good at track and field that by the time she was in eighth grade, Brown University offered her a spot at their elite sports complex.
1: I think some of that stuff with like getting recruitment letters was less schools being like, we want you to come now, and more, you know, a sign that this like elite sports complex has gotten ridiculous, where we're recruiting kids before they've even fully grown to try to like recruit them to university programs. And I think to me, part of the reason I even like wrote about that is that I happen to be somebody who's very academic. I'm now in medical school and always really thrived within that. But I think there is something kind of deeply inappropriate for an Ivy League university to be only really recruiting someone based on their athletic talents when they're like 13.
0: Kane writes about her experience as an elite youth runner in her memoir, This Is Not About Running. She feels like many athletic programs within top universities recruit young athletes without really caring about the child's educational future.
1: The unfortunate truth about the NCAA right now is it's so much less about a child's educational opportunities and more about how can the school make money marketing them as athletes. So for me, it wasn't ever really a question of would I start early, but more just kind of a reflection of like how toxic this sort of environment has become for young people.
0: She likens competing as a runner in the elite youth sports industry to professional horse racing, where horses are often drugged so they can run faster while in pain. The first time Kane ran while in excruciating pain was junior year of high school. She says it was different from the acceptable, good kind of pain where your lungs are burning and your legs are tired. That's a safe pain. It's making you better and stronger. This pain was different.
1: I remember just like running down the block near my house because I was just going to go for an easy run. And it was so deeply painful in a way that I think just like your animal instincts almost kick in and you're like, something is really, really not right. But I was so used to still pushing through things that I kept trying to like get back out there and keep moving. But it's something that I think deep down we lose our ability to trust ourselves and trust our guts. I think the older we get, like kids are very like in tune to like what makes them uncomfortable and they're going to cry if they're scared. And I think the older we get, the more we suppress those feelings. But I think the first time I ever had that level of pain, like it was very scary because I was really like, I'm not ignoring this. This is something really wrong.
0: Kane had suffered a glute injury that she says was mistreated by her running coach at the time. As a result, today she suffers from chronic pain. She says that this pattern of minimizing injuries continued into her professional running career with the Nike Oregon Project. It was an elite long-distance running team established by now disgraced coach Alberto Salazar. Kane says many of the members of the medical team were simply Salazar's buddies and not medically qualified to offer proper treatment.
1: For example, I worked with a sports psychologist who wasn't actually a sports psychologist, despite that being the credentials that I was informed by both him and by my team. But then also just even amongst like medical professionals, there were times where I would develop a stress fracture in a location where all of a sudden I had my coach's podiatrist buddy, you know, telling me what I should be doing in terms of cross training. And it wasn't ever really people who I think could remove like me being a young person who was hurt from what my coach wanted me to be able to do within a timeline that he wanted me to achieve it. So almost at all times, if I was like working with the physical therapist who was a part of the team, it was less like, let's make sure Mary gets really healthy through this. And it was more, how do we get her back to running as quickly as possible? And I think that is part of the reason that I've had certain chronic issues over the years.
0: Ultimately, Kane believes that fast-tracking the healing process was all about money and power.
1: It shouldn't be that somebody has to be abused so that people can make money, right? Like, I think a lot of these companies would make more money if they like made sure they really developed people in long term and they didn't have the same number of injuries and they could have spokespeople who are really proud to work with these companies. So to me, it's so interesting because I think for a long time, I used to think like, oh, it's because of money. But I think it's really mostly about power. And those two things I think can have overlap. But I think good business is taking care of the people who are a part of your business. I don't think good business from a financial sense is abuse.
0: Throughout her career as both a professional and student runner, Kane says she suffered sexual, physical, psychological, and emotional abuse at the hands of coaches. One in particular was Alberto Salazar, who has since been banned from the sport for life.
1: Our relationship was inappropriate from quite early on. There were things he would do, like come into my room at night while I was sleeping. And inappropriate moments like that kind of littered our relationship throughout.
0: He was also very vocal about how much he liked her body. But these comments shifted as Kane got older.
1: The language changed from, you look like these women who I think look good, to, you know, your hips are now bigger, you're carrying weight in your face, your neck has changed. Like very targeted and very cruel language around the way that I looked. And the pressure to lose weight really intensified, and I was being given no true supervision. Like I was working with a woman who is not actually a nutritionist for nutritional guidance. And she was just the assistant coach's wife. And it was incredibly problematic because I just was massively under eating. And every time I would get on the track over the course of a year, like I think I cried during almost every single workout that I did or had some sort of panic attack.
0: Kane says the lighter is better culture, which often leads to eating disorders, is rampant in elite sports. 7 years ago, she wrote a New York Times piece sharing the secrets many athletes hide to be able to fit in.
1: The salad is the best approach. Culture hasn't really changed, unfortunately. But I think the thing that young people, I would hope, understand and I hope can learn is that we don't know what these people are putting into their bodies to look like that either. And I think that's something that I've wrestled with as I've gotten older is like, you know, diuretics were offered to me. I know many athletes were on thyroid medication. You know, there have been athletes who I used to compete against who have since failed drug tests. And I don't know what the cocktail of things along with their salad they were putting into their bodies to be able to maintain performance at that unhealthy weight. And I partly share that because I think as a young girl who was being quite literally compared to the pictures of other women, being able to kind of have that perspective of like, I don't know what they were putting their bodies through, and I'm never going to make choices like doing drugs to be able to maintain that look.
0: The constant starvation and overtraining through injuries ultimately affected Kane's performance. She developed a syndrome known as REDS, or relative energy deficiency in sport. It's a condition that affects both male and female athletes.
1: It's when you are under fueling to like the extent that you're like exerting energy. And what happens is this whole systems failure within your body. And for women, like one of the warning signs is you develop amenorrhea, which is more than 6 months of a lost period. And your body just starts to not have enough fuel to really be able to maintain full function. And so you can lose your hair. You can all of a sudden have like cold intolerance, you get aches and pains, your bone density decreases, and as a result, your risk for injuries such as stress fractures massively goes up.
0: Kane had Olympic aspirations, but due to her injuries and performance as the eighth fastest woman in the world, she left the professional running world. Today, she's a medical student at Stanford University and founder of Adatlanta, a nonprofit based in New York City. Its mission is to provide professional athletic mentoring to underserved girls.
1: I hope all of the younger athletes that we serve are able to have lifelong relationships with sport and not drop out at the rates that we unfortunately see so many young girls drop out at. And then for the professional women, they can develop career skills and feel supported in ways that similarly have them stay a part of sport and ultimately become leaders in sport. Because so often within this broader sport industry, we don't really see strong female role models. And unfortunately, sometimes the folks that do make it to the top are people who condoned really poor and really toxic cultures throughout their career, instead of people who are like, no, I have always been in this environment that puts women and girls first.
0: Kane is also on the board of the Athlete Survivors Assist, an organization that's working to prevent abuse in sports. What she tells young athletes is to keep it fun.
1: Because as soon as you realize it's not fun anymore, that's either a sign that it's time for you to maybe try something new so that you can continue to bring joy into your life, or it's a sign that there's a problem. Because as soon as someone's making it more about them and your performances are upsetting them because they want more, that's a warning sign in and of itself. Because good coaches and great coaches want you to do well, but they want that for you. They want you to be able to have a great time. It's not about them and their leaderboard and all of the successes that they have. It's like the coaches that really change lives and are great are doing it for the kids, not for them.
0: Kane's book, This Is Not About Running, is available now in bookstores and online. You can learn more about Mary Kane and all of our guests on our website, radiohealthjournal.org. Our writer-producer this week is Polly Hansen. Our executive producer is Amira Zaveri. I'm Kristen Farah.
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2: If you were asked to come up with the names of a few geniuses throughout history, who would stand out? Lise Meitner? Charlotte Bronte? Rachel Carson? Wait a minute. Who exactly are these so-called geniuses? If you're like most people, these are not the names that first popped into your head. Your list may have included men like Albert Einstein, Leonardo da Vinci, Charles Darwin, or Stephen Hawking. But why is that? Is it only because men are geniuses? Hardly. And what makes a person a genius anyway? Is the classification easy to quantify?
6: I think it's very subjective. I think most of the ways that we've used genius or tried to quantify genius in the past, from crazy things like the size of one's head to the things we use now like IQ, have just been found to be over and over again not very valid. All an IQ test does is determine how good you are at taking an IQ test. And so often they're also very gendered, and we need to expand our definition of what genius is and who can be a genius.
2: That's Janice Kaplan, author of The Genius of Women, From Overlooked to Changing the World.
6: Let me tell you one historical story about a woman named Lise Meitner, who discovered nuclear fission back in the 1930s. And it was a great discovery that won the Nobel Prize, but she didn't win the Nobel Prize. Her male lab partner did, because the men on the Nobel Committee just couldn't imagine that it could be a woman who made this great breakthrough. And when we have these ideas lodged deeply in our heads of what a genius looks like, or that it doesn't look like a young woman, then we end up with those great problems.
2: Thankfully, much has changed since the 1930s. And today's science community is determined to mend the mistakes of the past.
6: The good news on the other side of that is that physicists since have recognized what an egregious oversight it was and have started naming things after her. And there's a star named after her and an asteroid. And yes, there is a box on the periodic table named in her honor. And that is very encouraging to realize that perhaps we're starting to recognize some of the people who have been overlooked for way too long.
2: While Meitner received some past due credit for her discoveries, what's the full breakdown of female scientists who've been recognized for their contributions to the field?
7: 6% of Nobel Prize winners are women overall, and that boils down to just 3 in physics and 5 in chemistry and 12 in physiology or medicine. So very few.
2: That's Catherine Whitlock, author of 10 Women Who Changed Science and the World. In her book, Whitlock hopes to bring attention to some of the brilliant women in science who may have been overlooked. One of these women is the Italian scientist Rita Levi-Montalcini, who won a Nobel Prize in Physiology in 1986. She practiced her craft from her bedroom in Italy while hiding from the Nazis during World War II.
7: She had to flee Rome up into the hills around Tuscany, and with the help of her mother and her brother, actually assembled a laboratory in what was effectively her bedroom. Nothing stopped her. She was working on her field of research, which was neurology, and she was looking at how neurons, the nerve fibers in the nervous system, developed. And she was working with chick embryos, and there are some lovely stories about how she would collect eggs from the local farmyard and operate on the embryos at a very early stage to try and discover what was driving the development of the nervous system. And because the food shortages were so great in wartime, she would insist that the family ate the eggs afterwards. So she, and obviously, you know, she was constantly being ostracized for her Jewish background and really had to fight constantly to be recognized.
2: Despite the chaos of war, science and the men and women behind these discoveries persisted. Perhaps the most famous name on Whitlock's curated list is Marie Curie, who was the first woman to win the Nobel Prize and is one of only four people in the prize's history who has won it twice.
7: We talk about Nobel Prize winners, and that you could argue is one of the highest accolades in science, but none of these women set out to win a Nobel Prize. And I think we were very struck by three or four shared characteristics that these women had. And I think because they were working at a time when it was A, difficult for women to work at all, and B, in particular, very difficult to work in science, it was hugely male orientated, their characteristics really bring out what it takes to succeed, both in science and any areas of life. And I think the key, we've mentioned partnerships, they were all hugely tenacious. I've often used the word, they had a terrier-like approach. They never gave up digging away, even when, as was frequently the case, the working conditions were absolutely appalling, to the point that Marie Curie died because of her science from radiation sickness.
2: The challenges women like Rita Levi-Montalcini and Marie Curie faced during the 20th century are unimaginable in today's landscape. Kaplan says it would have been easy to blame men for the extraordinary achievements of women that have been largely ignored. But that doesn't do anything to solve the problem.
6: It's not just that we live in a patriarchy, but the patriarchy lives in us. It's very hard sometimes to realize how affected we are by the ethos. It becomes the very air we breathe. And so if you're expected to do something and everybody you see around you is behaving in that particular way, it doesn't occur to you that there's something else. Or if it does, it's very, very difficult to achieve. I spoke to so many wonderful women geniuses, women doing extraordinary work for this book, but I'm also aware that each one of them had to figure out her own path. We're still at a point where women are achieving things and they're the first woman to do it. And that was kind of startling to me. You think somehow that we're long beyond that.
2: Kaplan says today's big names in science exhibit the same kind of tenacity and positive outlook that female geniuses of the past embodied.
6: They did find over and over again that the women who did succeed had a positive attitude and looked beyond that. And I think if you spend a lot of your time thinking of yourself as a genius and concerned about what's holding you back, it's very hard to focus on your work too. I know it's a little bit unfair because it is saying that every woman has got to work this out for herself and figure this out for herself. But victimization, which I think sometimes the feminist movement has taken on a little bit too much now, in my view, is not been a positive for women.
2: Being recognized as a genius isn't a male versus female issue, but rather it's the construction of societal norms that hold people back.
6: I think it's important to understand that many of the traits that we're talking about in men and women are a lot more similar than they are different, and that a lot of the differences are really culturally enforced. And so much of the neuroscience research now is finding that some of the distinctions we think we make between male and female brains is also pretty unfounded. One researcher said that she has never seen an exclusively male or exclusively female brain, that most brains, all brains, are mosaics of traits. And isn't that a nice way to think of it, that a mosaic is kind of interesting, right? And we all have bits and pieces of who we are. And so if we recognize those, recognize people as individuals, I think we allow everybody to move a lot farther and a lot faster.
2: So the next time you're asked to name a genius, rather than jumping to the stereotypical answer of Einstein or Shakespeare, look further to the names that may have been overlooked. Read up on the contributions of Lisa Meitner or Charlotte Bronte or any of the many women named in these books, Janice Kaplan's The Genius of Women and Catherine Whitlock's book, 10 Women Who Changed Science and the World. 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This segment originally aired on our sister show, Viewpoints Radio, in March of 2020. It was written and produced by Polly Hansen. Our lead producer is Kristen Farah. Our production manager is Jason Dickey. I'm Greg Johnson.
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14: Medical notes this week. The gold standard treatments for Parkinson's disease may be working against each other. Research published in Nature Microbiology has found that a class of drugs typically prescribed to help more levodopa reach the brain actually reduce the effectiveness of levodopa. By killing off certain beneficial bacteria, these drugs allow others to thrive and destroy the levodopa before it can ever cross the blood-brain barrier. This discovery highlights the need to consider the microbiome when prescribing complex drug combinations. Should food companies pay the FDA? The agency collects user fees from pharmaceutical companies to help fund its safety research. Now, experts are proposing that the food industry gets on board. An analysis in the journal Health Affairs expects this move to generate more resources for the FDA. For an agency that's currently understaffed and underfunded, this could drastically aid its regulation efforts. And finally, sleep apnea may silently rewire the brain. Imaging research published in Neurology shows that untreated sleep apnea doesn't just disrupt sleep. It can impair memory and mood. Scientists found altered connections in areas that control emotion, attention, and short-term memory. These changes can occur even in people who don't notice symptoms. Doctors say early screening and treatment could protect the brain over time. And that's Medical Notes this week. I'm Mayon Vosta-Betancourt.
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21: 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We'll speak with a reporter from New York Focus about the latest on casinos in the state, and Senator Gillibrand travels to Lake Placid to push for the Winter Olympics. Those stories and more next on the Legislative Gazette.

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0: EPA Administrator Lee Zeldin was in Binghamton Monday to make the case for a natural gas pipeline that failed to get permits when it was first proposed. As the New York Public News Network's Celia Clark reports, environmentalists want the state to reject the project for good.
1: EPA Administrator Lee Zeldin came to Binghamton on Monday to urge support for the Constitution Pipeline Project. If built, the pipeline would go through the Catskills and Southern Tier to connect with other pipelines near Albany. Zeldin says the gas would go to New England states.
2: Millions of New Englanders are desperate for New York to allow a pipeline to be built through it to deliver Pennsylvania natural gas to millions of New Englanders.
1: He says he was there when President Trump and Governor Kathy Hochul talked about the project last year. The State Department of Environmental Conservation, or DEC, determined the proposed Constitution Pipeline application was incomplete three times. The developer withdrew the application last year.
2: I've heard the governor express a desire to get Constitution Pipeline over the finish line. And that was her position until it wasn't.
1: Ken Lovett is an energy and environment advisor to Governor Hochul. In a statement to WSKG, he says, quote, Governor Hochul, as part of her all-of-the-above energy strategy to keep the lights on and costs down, has expressed an openness to natural gas as long as the proposals comply with all state laws and regulations. Under Governor Hochul, New York will continue to be a clean energy and climate leader, even in the face of unending roadblocks put up by Washington Republicans, end quote. Zeldin says the pipeline will help with American energy independence. It would also bring fracking to New York State. Fracking has been banned in New York since 2014.
2: I believe stronger now than I ever have in the past that New York should be reversing its ban on the extraction of natural gas.
1: He says the Constitution Pipeline would bring more municipal taxes and business revenue across the region. Zeldin says fracking technology is safer now and poses no harm to the environment. A couple of hours after Zeldin spoke, over 40 protesters gathered a block away to speak out against fracking and the Constitution Pipeline. One of them is biologist Sandra Steingraber, who was a leader in the anti-fracking movement.
3: 14 years ago, New York State banned fracking on the grounds that fracking imperiled water and human health, and that no technology, no rules, no regulations could mitigate the dangers of this form of gas extraction.
1: The DEC based its approval of the fracking ban on scientific research conducted over several years.
3: And we now have five times as much evidence as we did 12 years ago, and those data all say the same thing, which is fracking imperils water, air, and health.
1: Those who gathered believe Zeldin's visit to Binghamton is part of an effort by President Trump and the gas industry to override the will of New Yorkers who in large numbers supported a ban on fracking. In Binghamton, Celia Clark for the New York Public News Network.

0: You are listening to the Legislative Gazette, program about New York State government and politics. I'm David Gustina. Joining us is Nick Garber. He's a politics reporter for New York Focus, an independent media website, nyfocus.com, where you can read so many great investigations. Nick, welcome to the Legislative Gazette.
1: Thanks so much for having me.
0: We're going to talk about casinos. The headline, New York's brand new casino is in a $500 million fight with the state. This is Resorts World that wants legislation to avert payments to the horse racing industry.
1: That's correct. So the basic situation is Resorts World New York City is the brand new full-scale casino that opened in Queens a couple months ago in April. It's one of three facilities that won, you know, a very prized license to be the first three downstate casinos ever in New York City last year. The catch is, since it's the only one open of the three, since, you know, the other three still have to be built from the ground up, it is on the hook entirely to make what are called racing support payments, which is something that is written into New York State law that every casino needs to make weekly payments to support the horse racing industry, which is a, you know, declining industry and has been propped up over the years by you know, hundreds of millions of dollars from gambling revenue. This is just something that state leaders have decided to do, thanks in part to lobbying from the horse racing industry. So because Resorts World is the only casino open, it's supposed to make upwards of $150 million of payments every year to horse racing for at least 3 years before the other casinos open around 2030. The catch is Resorts World is in a dispute with the State Gaming Commission about whether it can count those payments toward its overall tax rate or if it has to make the payments on top of its tax rate. So it's, you know, a lot of money is at stake here because if it has to make the payments on top of it, then that means it would be paying a 56% tax rate, which is what Resorts World did, and then making these payments in addition to it. So Resorts World is adamant that's what the state agreed to. The state doesn't seem to agree that it ever agreed to that. And so in this, at the very end of the legislative session a few weeks ago, it floated a proposal, the casino did, to seemingly kind of codify its claim that it can make those payments as part of its tax rate. And then we can get into sort of, you know, what ended up happening there.
0: Well, right. And of course, you cite Queens State Senator Joseph Addabbo, who says, you know, there's a little bit of an issue here. It's a matter of interpretation. So is it? I mean, is it clear enough in the rules that this is on top of or this is included?
1: Yeah, well, one pretty strong piece of evidence is if you look at the Gaming Commission's website, you know, they published once the whole process was over, here's how much taxes each of the three winning casinos will pay. And for Resorts World, it says pretty clearly 56% tax rate, this much will go to the MTA, this much will go to education, which are the two sort of main buckets that these downstate casinos will be paying into. It doesn't make any mention of racing support payments are, you know, included in that tax rate. So that would seem to go against Resorts World's interpretation of it. Resorts World's argument is that if you look at their public documents that they, you know, put out around their bid, in the executive summary, it says, you know, we will pay a 56% tax rate inclusive of racing support. And so they're saying, you know, look, they're like, we had it in writing and the Gaming Commission didn't raise any objections. One thing that remains a little unclear about it is, you know, there are many hundreds of pages of additional documents that were submitted in the casino bid, and a lot of them are still not public, redacted. So it's, you know, possible that somewhere in there is the answer to whether the Gaming Commission, you know, really did agree to this inclusive tax framing or not. But I mean, one thing that is clear is that it's pretty stunning that there is a dispute of this magnitude after this whole process wrapped up. I mean, some of your listeners might remember it was a whole dramatic, you know, years long process to license these downstate casinos. So it's pretty wild that, you know, with all of that done, there's still uncertainty about what was even agreed to.
0: Well, you know, I don't want to jump to conclusions here, but there are some facts here that bear out, I think, and I wonder what you think about this. This is not reflected in the article, by the way, and we're speaking with Nick Garber, politics reporter for New York Focus. First of all, as these casinos began rolling out, it was to try to grab the revenue that was being taken away by other states that are next to New York, like Connecticut and Massachusetts. And so we get all these casinos going, and they're upstate now, and now they're, you know, we're moving downstate. The amount of money has to be dwindling in terms of it being spread too thin. There are too many casinos, and they can't make that much money. And then the idea that right now you can see with energy prices rising and issues of affordability all around the state, you know, there were these plans, there are these casinos, but who's going to show up in the end, and will they generate the revenue that these companies put in their projections?
1: Yeah, that is an extremely real fear. I think it's been well documented that all around the country, maybe even around the world, casinos very often fail to live up to the you know, lofty revenue projections that they promise before they open. I think the optimistic case, at least for the three New York City casinos, is that they're going to be, you know, brand new sparkling facilities, obviously in the middle of a huge population center. And so by that logic, the ones that might suffer and be, you know, cannibalized, as they say, are the ones in the surrounding area, you know, Atlantic City or upstate. You know, we mentioned Resorts World has another facility in the Catskills that has already been suffering from some, you know, financial problems. And that's before it, you know, three competitors opened downstate. So yeah, this was an issue that was raised, you know, when the casinos were being debated in New York City, but ultimately, you know, those concerns weren't enough to sway any of state regulators not to approve them.
0: There also seems, Nick, to be a reluctance by the state of New York to rein in the horse racing industry. They continue to subsidize it. There's been scandal after scandal over the years, at least as long as I've been here, and that's over 30 years of the New York Racing Association. And, you know, they run out of money, they need more money, they get more money. So you could argue that in Saratoga, it's quite the tradition, maybe even Belmont. But around the country, another example of something that's in decline, and yet we're propping it up.
1: Indeed. I mean, this is something that my colleagues in New York Focus have been covering exhaustively for years now. My colleague Sam Mellons uncovered a big scandal in the racing industry in New York that that the Gaming Commission basically failed to act on evidence of a huge illegal doping ring, despite that evidence having been sort of handed over to them on a silver platter a while ago. This is maybe where we should talk about how the Resorts World dispute ended up being resolved or not resolved at the end of session, which is, and it goes directly to your point about how, you know, the number one objective is always to protect the racing industry. So what ended up happening is the state did not act on the full legislative proposal that Resorts World had circulated, which seemingly would have kind of codified the idea that they could count the payments toward their taxes. That didn't happen, but the legislation that did pass, and it was tucked into this sort of omnibus bill at the very end of session last week, basically just said, whatever happens with this, you know, tax dispute, which we're not, you know, weighing in on quite yet, we want to give the Gaming Commission the legal ability to make payments to the horse racing industry directly. In other words, like what it seemed to be doing is saying that if Resorts World became recalcitrant and didn't make the payments it's supposed to make, we want to make sure that the state can, you know, just forward the money anyway to the racing industry, which would seemingly mean, you know, taxpayer, even more taxpayer money being sent to this private industry. And so it said for 1 year, the Gaming Commission will have the ability to directly pay the New York Racing Association. So it seems like in a year from now, there will still need to be some kind of resolution to this dispute between Resorts World and the Gaming Commission. And it's worth noting that Governor Kathy Hochul directly sort of blessed this arrangement. It was her office that told me, we are doing this in order to protect the racing industry from any fallout from the dispute between the Gaming Commission and Resorts World, which is funny because the governor does more or less control the Gaming Commission. So, I mean, it's her office that is in some way involved in this dispute.
0: He is Nick Garber, political reporter with New York Focus. You can read his work at nyfocus.com. Nick, thanks for taking the time to join us on the Legislative Gazette this week.
1: Thanks so much for having me.

0: You are listening to the Legislative Gazette, program about New York State government and politics. I'm David Gustina. Joining us this week is Roanne Destito. She is the board president for the Retired Public Employees Association, known as RPEA, and she's a former New York State Assembly member who chaired the Assembly Standing Committee on Governmental Operations and later served as Commissioner of the Office of General Services. Now, RPEA represents over a half million state and local retirees, and their mission, according to their website, is to protect, promote, develop, and improve the pensions and related income, health benefits, and quality of life for all current and future public retirees and their beneficiaries. You can find out more at their website at rpea.org. Roanne Destito, welcome to the Legislative Gazette.
1: Thank you. I'm very pleased to be here. Thank you for allowing us this time.
0: Yeah, and, you know, RPEA reached out to have a conversation today with you about rising costs, and that's affecting everyone, of course, but impacting New York's, you know, retired public employees. The legislative session now ending. We have a budget. Give us a sense of what the legislature has done or not done to help retirees with these rising everyday expenses, you know, people on fixed pensions, of course.
1: And thank you for starting out with that, because retirees are living on fixed incomes, as everybody is. And affordability, you know, that word, it's real for many of our members. Even the small increase.

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0: It feels good to be a road you. 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
3: Colas every year are decreasing because of the health care costs. And we also know that not only are the health care costs associated with state pensions, but Medicare is rising also, which impacts even Social Security benefits. So the broader challenge remains that health care costs continue to grow faster than our retirees on fixed incomes are able to, really bear that cost.
4: Yeah.
3: And we all know that utility costs and food costs, if you've been in a grocery store lately, everything is really increasing.
4: Yeah. Meanwhile, just the cost of nursing care or going into a nursing home can drain you of your funds. And, you know, there are so many people that would like to be in their homes and have a nurse come and visit. But in many cases, even the nurses aren't paid enough.
3: Right. Exactly. That brings me to another inequity that exists in the health care, the NYSHIP coverage. And that is Medicare primary retirees, if you'd allow me to talk about that, because
4: Please.
3: That's another inequity that we are really focusing in on. And we did get some support out of the Senate this year, and we hope that we can win the support of both houses and the governor on this. But Medicare primary retirees, now this is Medicare primary retirees age 65 and older, are limited to Medicare rules. So approximately 20 days skilled nursing facility coverage requires a three-day hospital stay. Now you're talking about, say you are living alone and you have hip surgery or you have, knee surgery. You're limited to 20-day skilled nursing facility coverage, inpatient or outpatient. Non-Medicare retirees have up to 120 days of coverage with no hospital stay requirement. And this is really creating a two-tier system within the same retiree health plan. So we're trying to, we're trying to have the state of New York stick with the 1966 commitment that stated that Medicare would be, and I quote, in addition to state health plan benefits. And I really believe that promise has not been fully realized for the Medicare primary. When the state of New York transitioned to Medicare for their retirees and with health care, with NYSHIP being the backup plan or the secondary plan, it was stated that it would be, it would be equitable. There would be equity. And right now, we have been told by several of our members that is not the case. So and the Senate tried to help us fix it, and I appreciate the Senate's leadership on that. And we will continue to work and really refine and fine-tune our message to the legislature that this is an inequity.
4: She is Roanne Destito, the board president for the Retired Public Employees Association. Again, you can find out more at rpea.org. Roanne.
3: Can I say one more thing?
4: Please.
3: I would like to push that we have chapters all over the state, and that information is on our website. We have chapters. They meet on a regular basis. It's an opportunity for you to discuss issues, have some social time with people who have been public employees. So we have chapters, we encourage membership, we have some benefits that come with the membership. So I would appreciate if people would go to the website and take a look at where your chapter is and where they meet and begin that discussion, because the more discussion we have with our members, the more successful we will be. So thank you. Thanks for that. I appreciate it.
4: Again, rpea.org. Just go to the drop-down menu.

0: listening to the Legislative Gazette, program about New York State government and politics. I'm David Gustina. The idea of a possible Lake Placid, New York City Winter Olympics is gaining traction among state leaders. Most recently, Senator Kirsten Gillibrand was at Mount Manhovenburg near Lake Placid to express her support. The Legislative Gazette's Pat Bradley was there.
1: The 2026 Winter Olympics in Cortina, Milan, were held at venues separated by distances greater than the nearly 290 miles between Lake Placid and New York City. That's given several elected officials some inspiration. Last December, New York State Assemblyman Robert Carroll, a Democrat from Brooklyn, and former North Country Assemblyman Dee Billy Jones wrote a joint op-ed in the New York Daily News calling for people to seriously consider a joint Lake Placid New York City Olympic bid. During a panel discussion in January, Carroll said he wanted to see an exploratory committee formed to look at the issues involved in a potential Lake Placid, New York City Winter Olympics.
2: We have the facilities ready to host these games. We've got Madison Square Garden and the Barclays Center and Yankee Stadium in the city of New York. And we've got this amazing biathlon facility and bobsled run and downhill run. We can put these things together. And I think we would be foolish not to consider it.
1: Then on March 11th, Governor Kathy Hochul told Politico's Albany Bureau Chief Nick Reisman she shared Carroll's passion for a potential bid.
3: If not us, then who? We are ready for this. And I have made significant investments in the Olympic facilities. We are in a world-class facility. I'm making a big pitch for this. We're an Olympic state.
1: In a May 25th article in The Athletic, Hochul reiterated her support, saying, quote, "I've actually been having significant meetings on this. It's complicated, but we are up for it," unquote. Now, Senator Kirsten Gillibrand, a New York Democrat, agrees. On Friday, she was at Mount Manhovenburg, the Olympic sliding facility near Lake Placid, and said the area is primed for another Olympics.
4: Every year, ORDA sites bring in over 1 million visitors and generate over $340 million in economic impact. This facility also trains our next generation of world-class Olympians and athletes. I can't think of a better place to host another multi-city Olympic game, just like we just witnessed at the Milano-Cortina Games. Governor Hochul plans to launch an official exploratory committee to study a formal Olympic bid. I fully support this effort.
1: Among the issues that would have to be addressed is transportation for athletes and spectators between New York City and Lake Placid. Gillibrand says one idea is high-speed rail.
4: How amazing would it be to have one from New York through Albany, up to Lake Placid, and on to Montreal? It would be transformative. And I've already started meeting with the stakeholders in New York City and our mass transit experts in the state, and they are putting together actual proposals. Faster transportation between the two venues, that's what I want to work on. And it could be a legacy for New York. To have any part of high-speed rail would be tremendous for the long-term economic growth of our state.
1: Former Assemblyman Dee Billy Jones serves on the Olympic Regional Development Authority Board and supports creating an exploratory committee to assess a potential bid.
5: An exploratory committee is exactly what it is. It explores the ideas and the challenges. Now, everybody has to remember, this is an exploratory committee, not a bid committee. Obviously, an exploratory committee will be answering a lot of the questions. It can work. But obviously, we want to see how we can put in a bid for the Olympics.
1: The earliest an Olympics could be held in Lake Placid is 2042. For the Legislative Gazette, I'm Pat Bradley.
0: And that about does it for this week's show. The Legislative Gazette is a production of WAMC, Northeast Public Radio. 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And join us again next week at this same time for more news on New York State government and politics. For the Legislative Gazette, I'm David Gustina.
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21: 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I'm Alex, your host for today's episode. Let me introduce our guest for today, Jamal Smart, writer and director of Behind the Joy. Jamal, thank you so much for joining me here today.
22: Thank you so much for having me, Alex.
21: So what exactly is Behind the Joy?
22: So Behind the Joy is a film that I created, and it's about postpartum depression, psychosis, and all other PMADs.
21: So, like you just mentioned, the film focuses on a couple of important issues, and that includes postpartum depression. What exactly is postpartum depression, and how common of an issue is it?
22: Well, postpartum depression is a period after you have a child and you're not feeling, I guess, your best. You're more depressed because of your hormones and your chemical imbalances. So it creates this depression or psychosis, anxiety, and it heightens it.
21: And how common is this when it comes to new parents?
22: You know, I'm not an expert. I say that right now, but it's very common, to the point that a lot of women suffer in silence. Some women find help, and some women, they take a dark turn.
21: And the film also focuses on this thing called perinatal mood and anxiety disorders. What does this mean? What does it include?
22: So perinatal mood anxiety disorder covers a whole spectrum of postpartum depression, psychosis, rage, anxiety, and all of that. It's just a more accurate description of what it is, because postpartum is just a period after you have child. So calling it perinatal mood disorder, it kind of differentiates it, so it's more clear to know what you're talking about.
21: And why did you decide to create this film?
22: All right, so I have a whole spiel. So there's three reasons. The first reason is when I had my first child at 16 years old. So me having my child before anyone else in my community, a lot of my friends and family would come to me and say how they don't feel connected to their child. They're hearing all these thoughts. And those stories really, like, you know, stuck with me because it's the people around me. Then about 3 years ago, my sister, she had her first child. And when she was going through her pregnancy, she would have like a lot of these thoughts, wanting to not want to be here no more, and all these bad thoughts. And I've never seen that represented in the media we consume today, because we are all indoctrinated by media. We learn a lot of things by media. And I've been a photographer, videographer for about like 10 to 15 years. And being a creative, you really never get to work on your own project, because you always work for hire. So I wanted to create something besides the music videos I was shooting, create something that has like a better effect on people, especially something I can show my daughter and stuff like that. So, you know, with this film, I did a case study about 30 women who went through postpartum, and I used their stories to put into this film. I wrote the film, I shot it, I edited it, I self-produced it, I directed, I picked out the wardrobe, like the location. I did everything. It was like a true passion project to, you know, to highlight something that I've been seeing my whole life. And the third and final reason is I'm at that age, you know, I've been a father since I was 16, but I'm at that age where I have nieces and nephews and they want to go to Adventureland. They want to go to Splish Splash. And I don't have money for to bring all those kids to those places. So I wanted to create like a celebratory event, and a creative event to bring my community together. Because most of the times when we see each other, it's at a funeral. So I wanted to create something joyous. And so I planned this movie to like do a movie premiere, which I had at Belmore Playhouse last year, March 14th. And I had like 300 people came out and, you know, people was taking pictures and you get to see a lot of people come out and stuff like that. And, you know, every time somebody's birthday come around on Instagram, I get to relive those moments because they will repost those pictures. So those are my three heavily winded reasons why I did the film.
21: And give me a bit of a synopsis about the film. Who are the characters? You know, what's going on?
22: So the movie follows this black couple who are just recently expecting a child. And after the birth, things just take a turn for, I don't say the worst, there's things that take a turn they didn't expect. And the father, he is more of a, oh, postpartum is not real and all this other stuff. Like my mom never went through that. And the woman, she's battling postpartum depression and psychosis to the point that she starts hearing voices in her head, seeing things. And the woman, she is too afraid to ask for help. And the people around her are just creating, making her more isolated. And I use like tropes that I've done personally. Like when I call a new mother, the first thing I'll ask is like, how's the baby? And this make her feel very isolated. And she goes to a point where she's just not in her right state of mind. And she will, like, she's trying to just escape and run away from her responsibilities. And it takes her to really have that breakdown and like face that. Cause I have the psychosis as another person. I use like a horror trope and face that, you know, psychosis version of herself, which I call Eva Naomi, and say like, you know, I am worthy. I'm not alone. I have a support system. I just need to ask for help. And I feel like that's the first thing in anything that you do, especially when you're battling like depression or any type of mental battle. You know, you ask for help. And the slogan for the movie is asking for help is a step towards joy. So it just follows that journey between like her feeling isolated, the husband not understanding, and she coming out and saying like, I need to find some help.
21: So talking about the casting for a moment, Behind the Joy has a predominantly black cast. Why did you decide to cast the movie this way? And does it have anything to do with how these issues are represented in black and other underserved communities?
22: So there's a lot of things going on with the black maternal health to the point that we're not as fortunate as our counterparts. And everyone goes through PMADS, perinatal mood disorder. But as our history has shown that a lot of the black and brown community are very underserved, so they don't have the resources that our other counterparts. So I just wanted to show a story about, you know, what a black couple will go through and also have them look like any other couple. Like they have a big, beautiful house. They have, you know, have cars. They're married. And I just wanted to make to show like, you know, the neighbor next door can be going through something you'll never know. So I just wanted to focus on the black maternal health aspect of postpartum depression or just PMADS in general.
21: And these issues, they don't just affect the one giving birth, right? There's also the role of fathers, partners, and families in this equation. Where do they fit into it?
22: So men go through postpartum or perinatal mood disorder also. Usually it comes in the form of postpartum anxiety, postpartum OCD, you know, a simple term that people use is nesting, or, you know, you always want to be frequently clean and stuff like that. And it's a thing. It's definitely a thing that men go through. And a lot of fathers, after they see this movie, they feel like, oh, I think I went through that, or I see myself doing that, or, you know, so I just wanted to showcase that also.
21: And again, if you're just tuning in here to Plugged Into Long Island on 102.3 WBAB and 106.1 BLI, Alex here speaking with Jamal Smart, writer and director of Behind the Joy. And something cool that you've been doing with this film is the screenings. Like you mentioned earlier, you're doing screenings in your community, but also you're doing screenings in other places like prisons, including Rikers Island. What have you learned from doing these screenings inside of Rikers, and why did you decide to do this?
22: So the reason why I decided to do this, I was a part of a film festival, and I seen a documentary called Pave Me a Road Out of Here, and I followed the woman who was arrested while she was pregnant. And she went through 45 hours of labor chained to a bed and gave birth chained to a bed. And I turned to the lead actress, her name is Cockra, and I said, like, yeah, nah, we gotta go to jail. And of course she looked at me and said, like, yo, you're crazy. But to me, it's like, if women are out here are suffering, you know, imagine a woman that are incarcerated. And that took me through a long journey just to find the right contacts. And I want to give a shout out to Chanel Jones for helping me make the connection to New Hour Children at Home, which is located in Brentwood. And they got me the contact to the Rikers Island to showcase my film in there. And I made like a little documentary about like documenting it and stuff like that called Behind the Joy Goes to Jail. But just to see the women's faces and how much they relate to these characters, and just for them to feel validated. And a lot of women, they share their personal stories saying that, like, you know, I went through the same thing, but I stay silent, or I turn to drugs to silence those voices, or I feel like no one understands me. And that was really, they're really happy that I was there, because most of the times where they watch movies and stuff like that, they'll have their kids there. They'll watch like Cars or like SpongeBob, but something for them, and particularly in their mental state they was going through while having children, it was something that it was just like lightning in a bottle for them to see it. And I actually went back May 8th of this year. And even more women showed up. At first, it was 30 for the first time. Now this time it was 75, and a lot of women cried, and they gave standing ovations. We passed the mic around and they shared their stories. And one of the most impactful things that I feel like that was the most impactful screening I had so far. And I received a certificate of recognition from the New York City for the screening, this being recognized and the work I'm doing.
21: When the inmates were passing around the microphone and sharing their stories, were there any stories told there that really stuck with you in relation to this film?
22: One woman, she said, like, she heard those voices, she's seen things, but to quiet those things, those thoughts, she will turn to drugs, and she would just use more drugs to like sedate those things. And that really stuck with me. And I like, okay, I think I want to tell a story about that too, because it is a serious thing. Like, with your mental health, a lot of people just turn to drugs and just try to silence them, but it's just making things worse and worse.
21: So that mini documentary that you put together, right, Behind the Joy Goes to Jail, what did you discover when making that, and why it's important for incarcerated women to be exposed to these issues and specifically the discussions around them?
22: So in that mini documentary, I do like a little speech. I have a little speech I do for a screening, and I have my daughter like judge me off my speeches. I'm doing better. One line I said is, what I think about incarcerated people is out of sight, out of mind. And I wanted to know that, you're not forgotten. You know, you're always there. Just because I can't see you don't mean you don't exist. And I just want to make sure that they exist in everything that I do, to the point that, like, my next screening, I know I'm jumping ahead, I'm going to Chicago, and I reached out to Cook County's jail, and I'm doing a screening with it in jail. And I feel like every new city I want to go to, I want to do that, you know, because I don't want those people to ever feel like they forgot about, or they don't have resources, or no one knows what they're going through, so they suffer in silence. And I don't want anyone to feel like they have to suffer in silence because nobody will listen.
21: What are some of the other panel discussions or awards Behind the Joy has been part of? And what has that experience been like for you?
22: So it's been surreal. So I've won 24 International Film Festival Awards. I just recently won a Telly Award, like a television award. And also I received 4 citations for these screenings. I received one from Nassau County, from New York City, from New Rochelle, and Assemblywoman Amy Pauline. And it's just so surreal, because after the premiere last year, I just said I was going to put it on YouTube. But then randomly, Nassau County reached out to me for Black Maternal Health Week last year, and they said, oh, we want to do a screening at the African American Museum in Hempstead. I was like, okay. Then Northwell Forest Hills, the hospital, the president of the hospital reached out to me and say, oh, they want to sponsor a screening. And I was like, okay. And then a woman, her name is Sydney Campbell. She runs the diversity program at the Cinema Arts Center. She said she wanted to do a screening. And it's been taking me all over Long Island. I did screenings at Hofstra, I did screenings at Stony Brook. And it's just been overwhelming to the point that I was like, wow. I thought I was just telling the story because I just kept seeing it. I kept hearing it. And, you know, people really, really attached to the point that it's just bigger than I ever thought to me to have international award winning and be recognized by television and film and be recognized by all these government people and stuff like that. And also just connecting a lot of organizations and doing panel discussions and meeting with all these doctors, these professionals, and even you, Alex, like, you know, if it wasn't for this film, I wouldn't be here talking to you right now. So it's just been taking me everywhere, and I'm just loving the ride.
21: No, I absolutely understand. There's no better feeling as a creative when you put your heart and soul into a project that you feel so passionate about. And it gets recognized, even if it's by one person, it gets recognized. But yours has been recognized pretty much all across the country, right? Definitely all across Long Island. But like you said, you're going to Chicago here very soon. So that's got to be an amazing feeling.
22: Yes. And it's so crazy because as a creative, you know, sometimes you live for those likes and stuff like that. Oh, you're being noticed. But it's like to have people come out, like I had a screening in Stony Brook at Stony Brook Medical Center. Someone came from Coney Island, Brooklyn to come see this film. And I was just like, is it just me? Or it's like, is the film this, is that interesting to people? And she said she loved it. And we still talk on Instagram and social media to this day. She likes all the posts. It's just really crazy how much people you can affect by this little idea, you know? And this is my first film. I taught myself script writing for this. I never did something so massive as a movie. Like I'm used to doing like 3-minute music videos, but for me just to pull this all together and people to travel like 4 hours to come see it is mind-boggling.
21: And again, if you're just tuning in here to Plugged Into Long Island on 102.3 WBAB and 106.1 BLI, Alex here speaking with Jamal Smart, writer and director of Behind the Joy. And the million-dollar question really is, how can people watch the film? Where can they go to watch the film?
22: So the film is not on streaming. Not yet. I been doing like community activations, booking out spaces, or I have organizations book me. And you can always go to behindthejoy.com or follow me on Instagram, Behind the Joy Film, to book your own screenings or just look out for updates. Right now, my next screening is going to be in Atlanta. Then it's going to be in Chicago. And that's pretty much it. But if you want to book a screening, I'm always available. Just go on behindthejoy.com, request a screening, and it's right there and all the information, and you'll be talking to me directly.
21: So I just want to make 100% sure, if somebody wanted to book a screening for their community, they can go to behindthejoy.com and they can send a submission there, right?
22: Yes, behindthejoy.com.
21: And do you have any plans to continue expanding the work you've started with Behind the Joy, either in another creative project or just continuing expanding the screenings?
22: Yeah, so I am working on a second film called Before the Joy. And the movie is a spinoff Behind the Joy. And it's about a woman who has poor prenatal care, but told from a man's mental health perspective. Because a lot of fathers, after seeing Behind the Joy or being part of a panel, they'll come to me and say, like, you know, how do I show up for my partner? I don't know where I fit in. So I wanted to create a movie centered around men's mental health when a woman is not taking care of herself while they're pregnant. Because as when your partner is pregnant, it's, you know, as a man or as a partner, you're still supposed to show up, go to work. And, you know, sometimes we work in, 10 to 6 at a hospital, and these fluorescent lights is just sucking all the vitamin D. Then you still have to go home and still show up for your partner. So I just wanted to, you know, heighten that stress and that anxiety with a woman who is not taking care of herself, not taking doctor's advice and everything. And you're just trying to make sure that everything goes smooth because you're scared for her life. You're scared for your baby's life. And you're just scared for your family dynamic to change.
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0: 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Jamal, I'd like to thank you so much for joining me here today.
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0: Welcome to another edition of Religion and Rock. I'm Monsignor Jim Florin, and here is our producer and engineer, Mr. Stephen Chaldone.
1: Good day to you, sir. Happy anniversary of your ordination and my graduation.
0: Yeah, well, 38 years, you know. That's amazing, right? As a matter of fact, I was telling somebody the other day, when I was a young guy, you know, just getting ordained, I look at these guys ordained 38 years, I say, wow, they'll be dead soon. Yeah, Ryan, forget it, man. I don't want to talk about it. You're as young as you feel, right?
1: Yes, you are. And it's funny. A lot of people don't remember when they graduated. You know, I remember mine was June 12th. You're June 4th for your ordination. You know, those are big days.
0: I don't remember my high school graduation.
1: I don't either.
0: Or my college, really. But, you know, and there were different moments you never forget, I guess. And that's one of them. And we're looking at graduation. It's sort of a graduation season. If you bounce around a little YouTube like I do, there are so many different graduation talks on right now, and I have to confess to you, most of them stink, but I mean, they don't really say much of anything, so I'm kind of saddened by that. I look at these celebrities and say, don't they have anything to say? Nothing.
1: I know. You get an occasional good one. I couldn't tell you who my graduation speaker was, and we had two, one from my college and one from my school.
0: Yeah. Times I get asked to do graduation speeches, you know, I always make sure, like when I'm doing a commencement, I'm leaving people with something to remember, you know? You think kind of need that, but I don't know. Moving on is what we're looking at today. You know, that's true in our life. Like, we let go of the past, we hang on to the future and live the present, but it's all about that ability to let go and kind of take the best with us. So we're looking at that graduation sort of in life and moving on today on Religion and Rock. I think, you know, for all of us, that graduation moment is a moment. It's a moment like where things kind of change. And I remember even like graduating high school, I don't think I actually lived home again after that. You know, I was at like college, and then in the summertime I was living in parishes. So I was sort of like, that was it. It was sort of like a big moment of change for me. I didn't plan it as such, but it really was, you know?
1: That's it, James. We're done with you. Out. Kicked you.
0: Yeah, no, it was nothing like that. It was much more subtle.
1: Yeah.
0: And, but that was a moment, like when I look back, I think that was when I sort of like, you know, moved out of the house like as a regular. Mm-hmm. And then I was, of course, back for cameos, you know, for all the parties and all the holidays. But like, I really like sort of lived elsewhere after that. And again, not by choice. It just, that was a moment. So you look back and you say, yeah, well, thank God we kind of grew up. Thank God. I love that now. Like when I meet kids from all my years at St. John the Baptist High School, when I meet these kids and I see them on the other side and they are grown-ups and they have kids, and I'm like so proud of them. I'm like, my God, what a great gift. You know, they grew up. So, but so do we, you know, so there's something great about that, right?
1: It's hard for parents, but that's the goal, is to get the birds out of the nest. You don't want them to be there, but it's sad when they go on their own, you know, and you see them setting up their lives. But that's your role. That's your job, is to get them ready to do that, you know?
0: Yeah, that's true. And you know, sometimes it doesn't always go like that. No. It's not always as linear, but that's okay too. I mean, you know, the bottom line is we take the best of what we have experienced and kind of incorporate that into our lives and let go of the bad stuff that we made mistakes, you know? And like, I wish I studied more in high school, not because I would have got a better, but I wish I had a better rhythm, because it wasn't until college that I started to take academics more seriously, you know? And we need that in our lives. We need to grow up, and that time is a way to do that. You know,
1: I take academics more seriously now than I think I ever did in any of my educational careers.
0: Yeah, it's just a funny thing how that goes. But thank God we do mature. Thank God we do grow up. So it's all about graduation. Moving on a little bit today, taking the best of what we got on Religion and Rock today. To start us off, this is Lenny Kravitz, Are You Gonna Go My Way?

starting us off today is Lenny Kravitz. Are you going to go my way? Well, yeah, part of moving on is that compromise that sometimes comes. You know, who wins, who loses, it's particularly if it's going to be a big move in a family. And then you have to kind of discuss, well, where are we going to go? How are we going to do this? You know, and how does a husband and wife decide where we move? Kind of an interesting thing, because in my life as a priest, you don't really decide where you move. You get assigned to a different place. So nobody's thinking about that. We just kind of take the assignment and go. That's kind of the story. But in real life, you know, with people who are married or families, yeah, you have to kind of make that decision and say, well, where do we go? How do we live? So there's a lot of compromise in even moving around and moving from one place to another, changing jobs, changing careers. All those things take a little bit of consultation, a lot of consultation sometimes, and takes prayer. So we really have to bring that before God and ask for God's help in that. It's particularly these moments of moving on where we're kind of choosing that moving on. We're choosing something new. We really have to ask God's help in all of that too. That's important. Here's Billy Joel, sort of about that. Here's Moving Out.

Billy Joel moving out, sometimes the move isn't really voluntary, is it? It's just something that happens in our lives. For example, we graduate from college. And so, yeah, we're moving out. That's the way it goes. You know, you're not going to stay here anymore. I have a friend whose name is Father Nick Waldron, about to become a priest. God bless. He's moving out of the seminary. All of that training and everything is over. So there's something about that that's kind of a great moment, right? You say, well, things are going to change. It's not the same anymore. I'm not a college student anymore. I'm not a seminarian anymore. I'll never forget that, the day before I became a priest. Like, I was a seminarian and a deacon, you know, before I became a priest. The next day I'm a priest, and I have, like, all this kind of interesting ministerial power. You know, I can celebrate Mass. I can hear confessions. It's sort of overwhelming to think about, but that's part of the gift. Like, sometimes the moves give us some kind of empowerment. So you graduate with an MD, you graduate with some kind of degree, and they say, all of a sudden, wait a minute, I'm an authority in this? You got to be kidding me, you know? But God calls us to different things, and we have to be kind of open to God's call and how that kind of flow happens in our lives. Even when we don't want it to happen, it happens. And that's part of that moving on that helps us to grow and develop. Here's the Stone Temple Pilots. This is called Vaseline.

Stone Temple Pilots, Vaseline. Why is it never smooth, right? So many things are not smooth in our lives. I don't think human beings are really great at this kind of stuff, right? Of change and adaptation. It's hard for us. I don't know a lot of people who are that adventurous. They say, yeah, I don't want to sleep in the same place more than once, you know? No, we can't do that. You know, there's something about stability that helps humanity to thrive. But the other reality is God does call us to a certain extent to be missionaries. And so we're missionaries in our workplace and in our neighborhoods and our schools, missionaries on the road, missionaries when we come to church together. There's something great about that, but again, it's not always smooth. It's sometimes a difficult thing. So we have to pray for the help that we need to kind of get through those difficult moments and say, yeah, God's with us in the midst of that. And help it to be smooth, Lord. Help this transition to be smooth. Help me to get over disappointment and move toward the smoothness of what this change incurs. Or, you know, whatever it is, just to be able to be with God. And that'd be such a big help in that moving on. Here's Guns N' Roses, a super, super favorite song of a lot of people. Welcome to the Jungle.

How many thousand times have we heard that song? Oh, my Lord, right? Well, there is a bit of a jungle out there. That's the truth of the matter. And that's part of graduation. I think of that, too, like when kids are graduating. So I attend a few different graduations, usually in the course of a year. I go to the kindergarten graduation, which I absolutely adore. And that's sort of a, you know, kind of like a setup graduation. But yet, at the same time, it's sort of a moving on for kids. You know, kindergarten to first grade is a bit of a leap, right? As is 8th grade to 9th grade to high school, as is high school to college. These moments are, you know, they're big moments, even though they don't seem maybe to us like big moments. They are for kids because it's the biggest moment they've ever had in their life so far. So we have to kind of acknowledge that, you know, and acknowledge that and congratulate that. There's something important about that because we recognize these transitions are moments where God can break in and where new gifts are discovered, even in kindergarten, even in 8th grade, even in 12th grade. New gifts begin to come forward, and using those gifts well to serve God and to be, you know, a good kind of steward of the gifts God's given us is important. So if we're a good singer, it's only going to develop as time goes on. You know, if we're a good student, it's only going to develop as time goes on. All of that stuff kind of adds up in a multiple kind of setting different ways, because we could be good students and good singers and this and that. And when it comes together, it helps us to be who we are. So it's an important thing. So here's Leonard Skinner asking the age-old question. What's that song you want to hear? Free Bird.

There is a question behind this song, you know? Are we really free as a bird? I don't know, you know? I think we have responsibility, and I think responsibility is a good and holy thing, and I don't think we should run from responsibility. I think that's something that we should embrace, and there's something kind of important about that, right? To recognize, yeah, we love freedom, but at the same time, there's something wonderful about being tied down. Quick story. The musical called Pippin, P-I-P-P-I-N, is all about a guy. He's the son of Charlemagne. It's a historical kind of play in that way. He's looking for meaning in his life. And he keeps saying, like, you know, I got to fly. I got to do my own thing. I got to move, you know? I'm never going to be able to be tied down to anything. And at the end of the show, there's a song that says, if I'm never tied to anyone, I'll never be free. That's the truth of the matter. Our being tied to one another, tied to a community, tied to a faith life, helps us to be free. It helps us to really use the gifts we've got to serve God and one another. It frees us in a way. Sometimes people say, I'll let my kids choose their own religion. That's the way you choose no religion. No, we have to help our kids to kind of grow into a faith so that they can be free and being linked in that way. There's a great gift of freedom that we're given here. Hey, I'm Monsignor Jim. You're listening to Religion Rock. We're talking about moving on and graduation today. Here's Pink Floyd, Learning to Fly.

Pink Floyd, Learning to Fly. One of the things I never want to do in my entire life is fly a plane. Nope, that is not my, that's not my gift or desire. But I think about like when animals are learning to fly, when like birds are learning to fly and stuff. It takes a lot of trial and error, right? And that mother somehow, I've watched these videos, you know, you see them on YouTube all the time, where like the mother bird will just flip them out of the nest. And somehow it's time. Like she knows it's time and they fly. So who are the people who like help us to fly? We think about parents and people who have been mentors to us, our older siblings sometimes. You know, they teach us to fly and that's part of humanity, right? That's part of our maturity is to be able to grow up and know how to fly. And I don't mean fly a plane. I mean fly our lives, you know, to be able to take off and to do our thing, which comes with good times and bad and sickness and health. But to be able to do the work of what it is to be a believer and a person in this world, serving God in some particular way. So, yeah, we got to learn how to fly. And there are people around us who kind of teach us that and help us to know when it's time. A time comes for all of us. It's not one particular time. But when that comes, we know it's the time and we move on from that. Here's the Cranberries. This is called Zombie.

One thing I really haven't talked about at all in the show yet, which is true, is that there's emotion to all of this stuff, right? Like graduation always has emotion connected to it. Moving out always has emotion connected to it. There's a certain loss. Just recently, as a matter of fact, I was driving around on a Sunday, and I remember I was passing the block I used to live on as a little boy, and I drove down the block. I saw my old house where I grew up. There was something about that that's kind of beautiful. Like you kind of look back and say, wow, so much has changed since then. But we're not zombies. Like we're emotional people, and it's okay to be emotional about our lives and to recognize that, yeah, you know, there's good times and bad, sickness and health, but God's with us in the midst of all of that. And there's something kind of beautiful about that. I love that about graduation. You know, the seniors used to always say, I can't wait to get out of here. I can't wait till I'm out of here. You know, when I was in the high school setting. And then at graduation, all those seniors who were so rough and tough, they'd all be in tears. Because, yeah, there's a lot of emotion. Emotion's a beautiful gift from God. And when we recognize that and see it as a gift from God, we're not afraid to express it. We're not afraid to kind of use it because it's an important part of who we are. And there's something really important about that for us to recognize. Here's a flock of seagulls. I ran.

So there's moving on and there's fleeing, right? So, like, fleeing is an interesting thing because sometimes we want a geographical cure, right? So we move to another place. We go to another church and we say, I'm not going to be Catholic anymore. I'm going over here to this church. And what happens is any issues that we have in our lives, to be honest with you, they're inside issues, right? 99.9% of our issues. So they come with us. And there's something interesting about that, right? They come with us. And so we have to be people who understand, like, that kind of fleeing, running, doesn't necessarily solve the problem. There's something important about that. I'll give you a little example about this. Like, when you drive your car somewhere, sometimes you're all pent up and you hate the traffic and we're beeping and we're trying not to let anybody in and we're just obnoxious on the road. Other time, the exact same trip, the exact same way, and we're perfectly fine. No big rush. When we get there, we get there. What is that about? Is it about the road? No, it's about us personally, our disposition and how we are. Well, I think it's the same thing about our lives. Like, if we're fleeing and flying someplace just to get away from a problem we have, that problem's going to come with us. It's about the disposition that we have, asking God to take this away, help us with this, that kind of helps us in the long run. So it's something we have to kind of encounter in our life. You who do the STEP program, you know this, the 12-step program, you get it. But we all have to kind of do that in some way and take a look at what we need to kind of do to be able to be free and not do the geographical cure, but help us to seek God's healing and kind of move on from that. Here's Crosby, Stills, Nash & Young. This is called Carry On.

no matter where we go, we carry on, don't we? We carry on and we still bring our gifts with us. We bring our memories with us. We bring all of the good memories and stuff that we share with one another. And it's a funny thing where we can place ourselves like that. Like if you're ever waiting online or at a doctor's office, I have this when I go to the eye doctor because you got to wait a long time. And when I'm sitting there waiting, I'm trying not to look at people so I don't have to chitter chatter. I don't like chitter chatter in the doctor's office. But what I do sometimes though is I'll do like a little mental recovery and I'll think back to a particular day and I'll say, let me go back to high school. I want to go back to the day of the Regents. I'm coming into school. It's a warm day. Let's think about who we saw and just kind of do like a little trip down memory lane in that way. It's really a beautiful thing to do. I know it sounds a little weird, but as we carry on our lives, we do carry a lot of stuff with us, you know? I think about Paul McCartney's, one of his albums was called Memory Almost Full. Like, think about how much memory we carry around with us and how blessed we are because of that. There's something really important about that. And that's a tremendous gift that God gives us in the moving on. Some things come with us in our hearts, good and bad, but we carry that with us in our hearts. And that's our life story that matters so much. Here's Fleetwood Mac, Go Your Own Way.

Fleetwood Mac, go your own way. You know, ultimately in our life, that's exactly what we have to do. We can't go the way we are told, the way we were taught, the way we ought to. We got to go our own way. We blaze our own trail in this world, but we use the gifts that other people have given us, that God's given us through other people, and we want to, like, kind of have a direction. So we need that spiritual direction too in our lives. And if we don't have it, we find it. We look for it. We speak to somebody and get a little spiritual direction. It changes everything. Faith is another kind of way to look at life that gives it a vibrance that we can never experience anywhere else. So let's celebrate. Let's move on and use the best of what we've been given. You've been listening to Religion and Rock. It's hosted by me, Monsignor Jim Vlaughan. It's engineered and produced by the great man, I'm moving on, yeah, Mr. Graduation, Stephen Chaldone. Have a wonderful week, everyone, and don't forget, say a prayer.

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0: Yell. It's Billy Idol, 102.3 WBAB, Long Island's only classic rock. And a good morning to you. I'm Peter Rizzo, and they're officially off and running. Rush 50-something tour kicked off last weekend in California, the site of their last show with Neil behind the kit. Opening up with this classic, what a workout for Annika Niles. And nothing but rave reviews from what I've heard so far. She killed it behind the kit. And it was nice to see that they brought this classic back. And I called it...
1: Damn, I'm good!
0: 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All in all, an amazing start to the tour. And they come to the Garden beginning next month. 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

0: High on You here on 102.3 WBAB, Long Island's only classic rock. And we got your family four packs to Adventureland this weekend. 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
1: The Jeep Long Island Beach Report calls for temperatures in the mid to high 70s. The strong UV index of 8, a great combination for a trip to Jones Beach this weekend. Wave heights will be moderate.
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1: It's over. 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After 53 years, the Knicks are finally NBA champions once again.
0: The great Mike Breen with the call. I was still in my mom's womb the last time they won it all, and now finally...
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12: The Jeep Long Island Beach Report calls for temperatures in the mid to high 70s. The strong UV index of 8. A great combination for a trip to Jones Beach this weekend. Wave heights will be moderate.
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2: The Jeep Long Island Beach Report calls for temperatures in the mid to high 70s. The strong UV index of 8, a great combination for a trip to Jones Beach this weekend. Wave heights will be moderate.
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0: Love that tune. 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Soundgarden here on 102.3 WBAB, Long Island's only classic rock. And this month marks a big birthday for, could be called no less than a seminal live album.
1: The music we do now just evolved between the three of us, you know. It's not my idea. I guess it came together in the end in about 78.
0: This is from Lemmy back in 1981, talking alongside former comrades Fast Eddie Clark and Filthy Animal Phil Taylor, and it coalesced beautifully on one of the best live albums in rock and roll history. No Sleep Till Hammersmith turns the big 4-5 this month. Back to the tunes. Here's Bon Jovi. They come to the Garden this summer, Living on a Prayer. 102.3 WBAB, Long Island's only classic rock.

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12: The Jeep Long Island Beach Report calls for temperatures in the mid to high 70s. The strong UV index of 8, a great combination for a trip to Jones Beach this weekend. Wave heights will be moderate.
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0: Twisted Sister, I Want to Rock, here on 102.3 WBAB, Long Island's only classic rock. 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
0: 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I'm Pete Rizzo. I'll be back on Friday afternoon sitting in for Joe Rock. Until then,
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It's Pat Gessner, Green Day there, who are the subject of their own movie coming out soon. August 14th, that's the release date for Nimrods, a movie about a group that is on a trek to open for Green Day. And a lot of people are describing this as a modern-day version of Detroit Rock City. Man, I hope so. I love that movie.

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23: 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For Farmingdale, Bohemia, rest of the island, it is going to be a mix of sun and clouds for the rest of the day. High's going to hit about 83 tonight. We're expecting it to go a little bit cloudier. Possible thunderstorm in the evening as well, so just watch out for that. 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

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It's Pat Gessner. Billy Idol's new documentary out right now on Hulu. It's called, appropriately, Billy Idol Should Be Dead. And it just got announced this week. It is being broadcast all over the world in England, Belgium, Finland, Japan, Australia. So people all over the world can now watch this half documentary, half cautionary tale. Don't do drugs, kids.

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0: 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It's Pat Gessner. 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
18: 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For Selden, Seaford, and the rest of the island, it is going to be mostly sunny today. High's going to hit about 85. Tonight, we're expecting it to get much cloudier. A couple thunderstorms across the island as well. So just watch out for that if you're going to be driving. Right now, it's 82 at 102.3 WBAB, Long Island's only classic rock.

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0: 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You don't want to miss this. It's going to be a good time.
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It's Pat Gessner. I have seen the Final Countdown show up on so many lists growing up of the worst songs of the 80s, and all of those lists are wrong. Sometimes you need a metal song about outer space travel with a really catchy hook. And if you disagree, I don't know what to tell you.

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If you were expecting the sons of Paul Stanley and Gene Simmons to have a Kiss-sounding band, you are way off. They are much trippier, much more psychedelic. 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They actually just released a new song called Cellophane, and we've got it up for streaming. It's worth a listen. It's really cool. 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
15: 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For Garden City, Sayville, rest of the island, it is going to be mostly sunny today. High is going to hit about 85. Tonight, we're expected to get much cloudier. Couple thunderstorms across the islands. Just watch out for that. Low is going to drop down to 67 there. Right now, it's 80 at 102.3 WBAB, Long Island's only classic rock.

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102.3 WBAB, Long Island's only classic rock. It's Pat Gessner. Bon Jovi's doing pre-production on his upcoming tour, and he's asking his fans for help because he wants them to submit video of them singing along to Living on a Prayer, and those videos will be shown on the screen behind him when he performs it. I think it's a universal truth that everybody on the planet has sang along to Living on a Prayer at least once. May as well film it, put it on the screen, and broadcast it for the world to see.

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102.3 WBAB, Long Island's only classic rock. It's Pat Gessner. A lot of questions coming up about this Ozzy Osbourne AI avatar, and Jack Osbourne, to his credit, is really trying to answer all of them. In a recent interview, he said that this isn't ChatGPT with Dad's face on it. It's a closed AI, so it's not connected to the internet, which I think is great because we didn't need an Ozzy Google. I don't need to ask Ozzy a lot of questions. I have two in mind. What are your favorite places that you've partied at? And what's the devil like personally?

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17: 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Mix of sun and clouds today. High's going to hit about 85 tonight, dropping down to 67, and we're expecting some thunderstorms across the island. Just watch out for that. 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

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You can watch it on Netflix.

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It's Pat Gessner. If you're a collector of Rolling Stones memorabilia, they have got your number this summer, because not only are they releasing their new album, Foreign Tongues, they are releasing a whole bunch of variant covers for it. They're doing a collaboration with Marvel, so they have covers featuring Spider-Man, Captain America, Wolverine, Thor, and the Hulk. They also have three limited edition vinyl variants for the FIFA World Cup. 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

102.3 WBAB, Long Island's only classic rock. It's Pat Gessner. REM actually announced the other day that they've got a new website that they're building called REM Stories, where they're asking fans to submit stories about the group and preserve memories that they have of their shows. And I love that idea, and I really wish more bands did it. I just feel really bad for the guy who has to curate all of those.

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13: 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It's going to be a mix of sun and clouds today. High's going to hit about 85. Tonight, dropping down to 67. Cloudier with a thunderstorm expected across the islands. So just watch out for that if you're going to be driving tonight. 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

102.3 WBAB, Long Island's only classic rock. It's Pat Gessner. I don't think anybody on the planet had as much pressure going into a new job as Annika Niles did, jumping into Neil Peart's spot in Rush. And if the past couple of nights are any indication, this is one of the best decisions the band has ever made. She is gelling well with the group. She is killing it, hitting every note. And she even has her own personality showing on the videos. So I am definitely going to be going to see this when they come around. Hope you guys are too. She's doing

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0: 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It's Pat Gessner. 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Long live you and long live Long Island. I'm out of here. I'll see you guys next weekend. Take care, and as always, remember, life's too short to listen to bad music.
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Hello, it's Rocky. Don Felder was messing about writing snippets of songs in his house in Malibu. He had a cassette tape of this, and Glenn Frey and Don Henley heard something in it and crafted the song. The ending guitar solo, most people think it was just played off the cuff by Don Felder and Joe Walsh trading solos. No, the ending solo in this song took many tries to get it right. It's not a jam session between the two. It's more like a guitar duet. And now you know.

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13: WPAB Long Island weather brought to you by Island Wide Weather on Facebook and Instagram. For tonight and the overnight, cloudy skies, showers, maybe some thunderstorms. Lows will be in the 60s. For Monday, some sun and clouds, highs near 75. The last week of school for many, and I'm not just talking about the students. Summertime for the school workforce as well. 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

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Hello, it's Rocky. This one was Jon Bon Jovi and the band's first number one song here in the United States. The video defined the 80s look for a lot of people. Leather pants, feathered hair. Not me, that is, but a lot of people. Bon Jovi on WBAP.

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It is Rocky, taking it easy on a Sunday night. 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

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This one from Billy Joel is all about his then wild lifestyle, and he's not apologizing for it, no way. He says, at the time, I was wild, young, famous, and the world was my playground, and I wasn't going to feel bad about it at all. 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